Slim Alik Osam Mekel, Slim Alik Oprinchap Awe, Fidaiknav Davrohna, Ulissacerdoti Itana, Talbal Jasono Zareno, Allerwech Tal Burkatorio, Jesutiv Jahlara, Taddem Shadit Flor Tal Jatsama.

0: Se hai grasso addominale dopo i 50 anni, smetti di fare gli addominali. 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
1: The band Mud was huge in the glam rock scene of the 70s. So why did they disappear? Now this video was requested by a couple of people, Matthew and Jack. So thank you very much for this great suggestion. And of course, if you'd like to request a video, you can always check out my website. There's a link in the description. This story starts on the outskirts of London, around the area of Mitcham and Carshalton. In 1962, it was home to 4 friends, Rob Davis, Les Gray, Dave Mount, and Ray Stiles. Davis and Mount started a band that year called the Apaches. At this point, they were only in their mid-teens, from what I could find, just 14 or 15 years old. One band that really inspired them in these days was The Shadows, a staple of the rock and roll scene of the late 50s and early 60s. And their name, The Apaches, was even taken from one of their most famous songs. This fed into their musical style, and Davis, who was self-taught on guitar, started to develop his songs. In 1967, Mud won a contest called Search for Sound, which landed them a record deal with Pye Records. And with this, they were able to release their debut single. As usual, YouTube only allows very small amounts of music in these videos. If you want full extended videos, go to patreon.com/musicmongoose. So, with music out and the potential of having a career in music becoming more and more realistic, the band had to decide if they were going to fully commit. Davis, Gray, and Stiles were ready, but Gray's younger brother Pete, who was playing drums for them, decided it wasn't for him and parted ways with the band, leaving room for Mount to join. So we finally have the official lineup of Mud by 1968. Their next campaign was to get noticed. The obvious first step was to be playing live regularly. This would guarantee a steady stream of new fans.
2: With Mud, we all gave up our jobs and we went professional for a month. We got offered a Swedish tour and I think a Swedish band came to the UK and we went there. And then we gave up our jobs and said, right, we want to do this seriously. So we were probably about 19 then, 19, 20. And that from that tour onwards, we managed to get agents in the UK. We'd be touring all over the place. A lot of bands used to think we came from Manchester, but we didn't, because we were always up in Newcastle, Manchester, Scotland, everywhere. And we made a really good living before we were even known, you know, which there were loads of gigs out there then.
1: One of their first official gigs as this lineup was at the legendary Marquee Club in London. This was where the Rolling Stones had played their first ever gig in 1962. And throughout the 60s, it had gained a reputation for hosting some of the best rock and roll acts at the time. Mud managed to get a regular slot as a support act, which helped to build their profile. They then got a golden opportunity, the chance to be the backing band for a single by Broadway star Lisa Kendrick. While not exactly rock and roll, it gave them more exposure and even some radio play. But of course, they recognised the focus needed to be on their own music to make it big. So over the next couple of years, they released a range of singles, including Shangri-La. And Jumping Jehoshaphat. While these singles got them some attention, even appearing on a TV show in Germany, they were frustrated that they hadn't made it big. In 1973, though, this started to change. They signed to Rack Records, owned by producer Mickey Most. Through Rack Records, they connected with songwriters and producers Nicky Chinn and Mike Chapman, a music industry force known as Chinny Chap. These guys would land a solid string of hit singles throughout the British glam movement in the 70s and 80s. They had already found success with the glam rock band Sweet and were looking for their next project. Mud would become the perfect fit. Now, this brought on a total rebrand. The outfits were outlandish, the sound was fun, and it gave the band a new lease of life. And their first song with Chin and Chapman was Crazy. She knows, what she wants. And that hit number 12 in the UK charts, higher than they had ever got before. So in their minds, they had now finally made it. They were on their way. The next single, Hypnosis, did well too, solidifying their presence in the UK music landscape. You're hypnotic when you touch. Your hypnosis is too much. In October 1973, their image and sound changed again. This time, they took on a sort of Teddy Boy look and leaned back into rock and roll again. This risky move proved to be a success. Their tune Dynamite reached number 4 in the charts and was popular throughout Europe. In January 1974, one of Mudd's biggest hits was released, Tiger Feet. And that song actually became the number one best-selling single of 1974. That year was huge for Mudd. It was the year their debut album was released, Mudd Rock Volume 1. And at the end of the year, it also gave them a rather unexpected hit as well. Lonely This Christmas was very different to their other music. It was written by Chin and Chapman in the style of an Elvis ballad, and you can definitely hear that influence in Gray's voice throughout this song. In fact, I thought for a large chunk of my life that Lonely This Christmas was an Elvis song, and I bet a lot of people did when they first heard it on the radio. Anyway, their performance of this song on Top of the Pops is very famous and very 70s, but it gave them a number one, and once again, Mudd was a household name across the UK and Europe. This was definitely the peak for Mudd, and while they still remained popular, they never quite hit those heights again. They had one more number one with Oh Boy in 1975, and this was about the same time they split from Chin and Chapman. Oh boy. While they were less commercially successful over the next few years, the split from Chin and Chapman did give them back some creative freedom. They were back to writing their own songs. Their third album, Use Your Imagination, showed the writing talents of Davis and Styles in particular. Lulla Lucy and Show Me You're a Woman both did really well as singles. By 1976, they transformed again. Glam was going out of fashion and disco was coming in. Therefore, their album, It's Better Than Working, was lighter and funkier than their previous work. However, like all good things, it wasn't going to last much longer. They were losing steam by the late 70s, despite some really great music. They had one final chart hit, a cover of Lean On Me by Bill Withers. In 1977, Gray signed as a solo artist, and staying in Mudd to begin with, by the end of 1978, he had left the band. The other three tried to replace him with a female vocalist, Margot Buchanan. Jimmy was a winner back in his But after a few singles, it was pretty clear that this rebrand had been unsuccessful, so they disbanded in early 1980. However, that wasn't quite the end. Gray returned for Take Two in the early 80s with a version of the band known as Les Gray's Mudd. Mount and Davis worked with the band for a short while, but soon went their separate ways. But they were mainly a touring band after that. In fact, they toured all the way up to 2004, when Gray sadly died after suffering two heart attacks. Davis went on to have a bloody brilliant songwriting career in, believe it or not, the dance world. Now, have you ever heard of this song? Or this song? Yeah, of course you have. And that was Davis. How impressive is that? And he's still working to this day. Styles went on to join the Hollies and still tours with them to this day. Mount, however, chose to leave the music business and spend the rest of his years with his family in London. Sadly, he passed away in 2006. Now, to get the full picture of the Chin and Chapman team, you should probably watch my video on the brilliant glam band Sweet. It chose to leave the music business and spend the rest of his years with his family in Hollies and still tours with them. Yeah, or this song, not the dance world. Now, have you ever heard of this song? Or this song?
3: Depends what sort of person you are, very seriously.
4: That's what you need to tell me.
3: Yeah, I mean, I always remember Terry Dean.
5: Rock and roll is magic. I mean, the elements are magic.
6: For years, the world believed Mark Bolan died in a tragic but simple car crash on a quiet London road. The headlines blamed the tree beside the street. Fans covered it with flowers for decades, and the story slowly hardened into rock and roll history. But that was never the full truth, because hidden inside witness accounts, overlooked forensic details, and secrets kept silent for years was a far more disturbing reality. The object that caused the fatal injuries Bolan sustained was not what newspapers claimed. It was something else that was never supposed to be there. And the truth behind it makes Mark Bolan's final moments even more tragic than anyone realized. The rise of Mark Bolan. There are artists who achieve fame at Rock Peak. They were introduced backstage in London, a comfortable suburb before the deadline he had set for himself would pass. The music industry reacted with genuine grief. Still bore his old life written in ink. Paperwork was never signed, and the money and no income. The royalties from the music she had helped create were frozen. She was, overnight, a single mother with no assets, no home, and no legal standing. She packed what she could and returned to Los Angeles, the city where she had first met Bolan. She left Richmond with nothing but the clothes she wore and the child in her arms. What happened next remained a secret for nearly four decades. David Bowie attended Mark Bolan's funeral. He stood among the other mourners, said his quiet goodbyes, and left. But he did not stop there.

did not want the story to become a headline. He wanted a child to grow up with the stability his father could no longer provide. And for nearly 40 years, no one knew. The world eventually learned the truth about David Bowie's hidden generosity, directly from Roland Bolin himself, years prior to Bowie's passing. Roland broke his silence to publicly confirm that Bowie had stepped in as his anonymous financial benefactor immediately following the tragedy. The revelation deeply moved the music world, highlighting a rare side of Bowie, a man who used his massive wealth to quietly protect a fallen friend's family with absolutely zero desire for public recognition or media praise. Gloria Jones eventually found her own path forward. The trauma of that night never fully left her, but she refused to let it define her. In the 2000s, she moved to Sierra Leone and established the Mark Bolan School of Music and Film. The school teaches underprivileged youth, giving them the skills and opportunities they need. She did not rebuild her life by forgetting Mark Bolan. She rebuilt it by honoring him. But the official story of how Bolan died has never sat comfortably with everyone who examined the evidence. Over the years, questions have surfaced about the police report, about the condition of the car, and about the moments between the crash and the arrival of emergency services. Investigators, fans, and even those close to the case have pointed to details that never fully lined up. And a few of them raise a chilling possibility that the truth about Bolan's final moments may be far more complicated than anyone was led to believe. Debunking the myths. For decades, the story of Mark Bolan's death has been told the same way, that his purple Mini wrapped around a sycamore tree and crushed him against the trunk. That version of events appears in documentaries, articles, and fan biographies. However, that version is also completely wrong. The post-crash forensic mapping tells a different story. The Mini did strike a tree, but not first, and not fatally. The car left the roadway after the humpback bridge and hit a steel-reinforced chain-link fence post. That was the primary impact. Protruding from that fence post was a large structural steel eye bolt, a piece of hardware designed to anchor tension wires. The eye bolt sliced through the passenger side window glass and struck Mark Bolan directly. The injury was localized, catastrophic, and instantaneous. He died before the car stopped moving. The sycamore tree came afterward. The Mini spun violently from the fence post and came to rest against the tree trunk. In an ironic twist, the tree likely saved Gloria Jones from an even worse fate. Beyond the tree was a steep, heavily wooded embankment that dropped into a drainage ditch. The tree stopped the car from tumbling down that slope. What killed Bolan was not nature, but a piece of roadside infrastructure that should never have been placed where it was. Neither Bolan nor Jones was wearing a seatbelt. That fact has been used to blame them for the severity of the injuries. But seatbelt use was not yet mandatory in the United Kingdom in 1977. Many drivers and passengers still treated seatbelts as optional. Had Bolan been buckled in, the eye bolt would have missed him entirely. He would have been thrown forward instead of sideways. That small choice, repeated by millions of people every day, made the difference between life and death. The police motor vehicle investigator who testified at the formal coroner's inquest added another layer to the tragedy. The purple Mini was mechanically neglected. Two wheel nuts on the front passenger wheel were completely loose. The tires were significantly underinflated. Those failures did not cause the crash, but they critically compromised the car's steering the moment it hit the humpback bridge at speed. A properly maintained vehicle might have stayed on the road. Today, the site on Queen's Ride has become an international pilgrimage destination known as Mark Bolan's Rock Shrine. Fans leave flowers, handwritten notes, and small offerings at the base of the sycamore tree. In 1997, the T-Rex Action Group

0: stabilized the eroding embankment and placed a dedicated stone memorial at the site. 5 years later, in September 2002, a permanent bronze bust of Bolin was added to mark what would have been his 55th birthday. The shrine draws visitors from around the world, none of whom realize that the tree they come to see was never the culprit. If you enjoyed this video, don't forget to click on the next video.
1: In 1977, Mull of Kintyre broke the record for the UK's biggest ever-selling single, but it seemed like one of the guys who wrote it and all the pipers who played on it got slightly ripped off.
2: Mull of Kintyre, oh, Mistroy.
1: Now, this one is a request from Stefan. If you want to request a video yourself, as always, the link is in the description. So the first thing I need to say, Stefan, is that while researching this video, it seems like there's loads of conflicting information out there on this story. And the whole story behind this goes like this. Denny Lane was ripped off, fell out with McCartney, and had to sell him the rights to his songs to survive. He even supposedly sold stories to newspapers that painted McCartney in a bad light. But actually, it's not clear or not if that's really the case. But it's still a good story and, of course, a great song. So let's get to the bottom of it. Mull of Kintyre was something of an unlikely hit. A slow, rolling song about a small area of Scotland backed by a set of pipers wasn't really expected to get much notice. But Wings did it anyway because it was madness, but I just thought, well, sod it. And the song was co-written by Paul McCartney and Denny Lane, but it's the writing credits and royalties that caused all the trouble, supposedly. We'll get onto that. Paul wanted to write a song about Scotland, but he wasn't sure how people would take to an Englishman writing about Scotland.
3: He says, what do you think the Scots are going to think about this, me trying to write a Scottish song? I said, you know, if it's good, if we do it properly, it'll be a compliment.
1: Mull of Kintyre, of course, is literally about the area of Kintyre. It's a little place in Scotland with a beautiful coastline and rolling hills. McCartney had a farm and some land up there, and it really is beautiful. It's where he went to collect himself after the devastating breakup of the Beatles. McCartney started the band Wings in 1971, shortly after the Beatles officially disbanded, featuring him on bass and vocals, his wife Linda on keys, and Denny Lane on guitar and vocals. And that lineup changed a lot over 10 years, but that core trio always remained. Now, McCartney had a lot of love for Kintyre. The place meant a lot to him. And according to Denny Lane, Paul had written a chorus, but needed some verses. So he and Lane sat down with a bottle of whiskey and just wrote about what they could see. They wrote about green valleys, the mist coming in off the sea, all that good Scottish stuff. It's really an ode to the place. It all came together very quickly, but it needed something to make it more, well, more Scottish. Bagpipes, of course. Kintyre has a rich history of piping, and they enlisted the help of the Campbelltown Pipe Band, which were a full bagpipe and drum band. They had their roots in being travelling musicians for generations and had based themselves in Kintyre for a time. And this is where the song really got unique. The pipers brought in that rousing energy that only bagpipes can bring. You don't have to be Scottish to feel it. There's something about bagpipes that just makes the hairs on the back of your neck stand up. It was interesting writing for them. You can't just write any old tune because they can't play every note in a normal scale. Now, when it came to recording, they recorded it at McCartney's farm. And the pipes were so loud that they had to be recorded outside, which probably only added to the atmosphere. And straight away they knew it was a great song, or at least the Campbelltown band did. McCartney actually needed a lot of convincing. The pipers certainly thought that it had to be a single, but McCartney thought it was too niche. He felt a single should have a wider appeal, which is usually true, but the band knew they were onto something. They kept saying, oh, the exiled Scots all over the world, it'll be a big single for them. Yet I still thought, yeah, well, but there's maybe not enough exiled Scots. But they kept telling me after a few drinks. Eventually, though, Paul listened, and now we know they were absolutely right. Mull of Kintyre became the biggest selling UK single of 1977, and at the time, the biggest selling non-charity UK single ever. It was actually the first single to sell over 2 million copies in the UK. It was a very big deal. Ironically, it took that record from a Beatles song, She Loves You. It's amazing that Paul's project after the Beatles actually managed to outsell them, at least in this case. I don't think anybody ever thought that would happen. Released in November, it became the Christmas hit of the year all over Europe. It was number one in at least 10 countries across the world, and in some of them was number one in multiple charts at the same time. And of course, it had a massive impact for the Campbelltown Pipe Band as well. This is the song that made them famous. The song also caused a surge in tourism for Kintyre, so its impact was massive. Even the punks liked it. Remember, the 70s was huge for punks in the UK. McCartney tells one story where a scary-looking group of punks walked up to his car to bang on the window, only to tell him how great they thought Mull of Kintyre was. Right, so that's the basic story behind the song, but what's all this about writing credits and people getting ripped off? Well, it was later alleged that despite the song selling millions, and therefore obviously making millions, the Pipers and even Denny Lane didn't see much of that money. So the Campbelltown Pipe Band were brought in as session musicians and reportedly paid a flat rate of £350 plus £30 for being in the music video. Now that seems a bit harsh, but remember at the time they were just coming in to do the job. That's how it works as a session musician. You agree a rate, you do the work, and then you get paid. When it did become a massive hit, McCartney apparently sent them a bonus of £200 each. Now that's not something he had to do, but a lot of people see that as not enough, given how much impact the Pipes have on the song and how well the song did. In fairness, the band didn't seem to hold a grudge. All the boys are proud to have played on the record. McCartney's a genius. Paul's song has done wonders for Kintyre, but we won't be earning royalties from the song. We were paid as session musicians for the job. We did the job and got paid for it, and that's that. Some band members later said in interviews that they would have done the song for free, so I think it's safe to say the Pipers were happy with how things turned out. But this is where it starts getting confusing about Denny Lane and his royalties. Supposedly, he got a bad deal on his royalties for this song. At least that's the story. Certainly the story that my viewer Stefan has heard. But it's quite hard to find actual evidence of that. The details are very murky, but I've tried to piece together what I can find. It seems to be one of those stories that goes around on the internet without any actual solid evidence. What we do know is that Lane was having financial problems. Even before the release of Mull of Kintyre, Wings had begun to slow down their touring after years of grinding away. The band hadn't broken up, but they massively slowed down activity, and reduced touring means reduced money. And around this time in the late 70s, Lane was smacked with a massive tax bill that he simply couldn't afford. Things seemed to be looking up though when they got a new lineup together and announced a massive tour of Japan for 1980, but this didn't work out.
4: I'm very sorry about the tour being cancelled, you know, but we hope to come back sometime, maybe.
5: What do you think about marijuana?
4: It was a big mistake.
1: As they tried to enter Japan, Paul McCartney was arrested for marijuana possession. He was facing serious jail time, but as so often happens, was released after just 9 days. The tour, however, was cancelled. After John Lennon's death in 1980, McCartney became even more reluctant to tour as well. Now, this is where the narrative makes it out like they had some sort of big falling out, because supposedly Lane wanted to keep touring and earning money, but McCartney didn't. But Lane has directly said this didn't happen. While he did leave Wings in 1981, he always insisted that there wasn't a big fallout and that he and McCartney had just drifted apart.
3: And I wasn't really upset with him for that thing in Japan, by the way, because I still don't know the story behind it. It just threw a spanner in the works, you know, as to what I was wanting to do, which was to play live more. You know, I was kind of not tired of the studio, but it had run its course, you know, for a little while. And then it kind of drifted away, you know, we kind of drifted away. I never fell out with him, you know, whatever people think, they don't know what went down.
1: But the story goes, and again, can't be sure if this is true or not, that Lane got a loan from Paul McCartney to pay his massive tax bill. And the agreement was, if he couldn't pay it back, McCartney would have his songwriting credits, including on Mull of Kintyre, and earn all future royalties. The thing is, again, I can't find any proper proof that that actually happened. Plus, if you search the ASCAP Songview database, both McCartney and Lane, or Lane's real name at least, are listed as songwriters. And ASCAP is the company that makes sure people get paid for their songs when they need to, in the US. So it looks like Lane always maintained his songwriting credit. But then there's the story that Lane sold stories to the Sun newspaper, a tabloid here in the UK, which painted McCartney in a bad light. And the Sun did indeed run a story in 1984, and it does look to be an interview from Denny Lane, which slams McCartney. And having read through that entire article, it's pretty damning. There's some really nasty stuff apparently said there about McCartney. But according to Lane, he says the Sun took parts of a book he was writing at the time, out of context, cut them up, and printed their own stories.
6: I did write a book, which is my life story, right from Moody Blues days, which, when Paul was busted, the Sun newspaper took clips from the book. In other words, totally out of context to the book. Put them all together and put them in the newspaper. So how does that look? Does that look like... It looks pretty bad, I agree. But it's not what I wrote. It's not the way it was meant to be, so take it or leave it. I didn't sell the story to the Sun newspaper.
1: But on the other hand, maybe the Sun interview is genuine, and Denny did say all those awful things about McCartney and regretted it later on and tried to cover it up. We can never really know the truth. The Sun article does back up everything my viewer Stefan says about Paul McCartney denying him a good deal on the song and Paul being generally awful, but again, can't tell what's true.
3: So, and a lot of controversy and all that stuff, the press, people you work for, people work for you, that kind of thing. The word goes around, oh, he fell out about this, he fell out about that. You know, I don't look at it that way, you see. I would never talk about things, negative things, because it was such a positive experience, the whole thing.
1: And we do know that Lane sold the rights to some of the songs back to Paul McCartney, but maybe not for the reasons that the internet seems to think.
7: The reasons I sold some of the writing back, and it was only on the material that he'd basically written, you know, and I'd helped him with, it was a small percentage that I sold, you know, back. So I could get some money to live on, basically, to go and live in Europe and start again. That's all.
1: Now, whether or not Lane and McCartney did ever fall out is something only the people involved could ever really know. We do know that in later years, McCartney spoke fondly of Lane up until his death in 2023.